0: this must have been in tears to know his little daughter's life would end.
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0: ten leper

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I spent the time in misery. So Lord, can you undo this broken, tangled mess I've made? 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
4: A better life with Dr. Sanjay Gupta.
5: We all know how important it is to stay active as we age, especially as we get older. But I've come to realize that for as good as people are about getting their cardio in, a lot of older folks really don't seem to be doing the recommended amount of strength training or even understand why it's so important. It helps you stay functional and therefore independent for as long as possible. Certified strength and conditioning specialist Dana Santis says a great place to start is not with dumbbells or barbells, but with your body weight, which allows you to build strength while also learning how your body moves and where your limitations exist. It also reduces the risk of overwhelming your connective tissue, which adapts more slowly than muscles as we get older. Once you're comfortable, you can dial up that intensity, but do it slowly, do it carefully. I'm Dr. Sanjay Gupta, helping you live a better life.
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2: I think it's fair to say that God used the power of the Holy Spirit to jumpstart the early Christian church. I mean, they started with 120 members and then baptized 3,000 people in one day. And not very long after that, they added another 5,000 believers. The whole town was buzzing over what these few disciples had accomplished in such a short time. And in fact, there were some who were already trying to figure out how to kill the leadership, how to stop this thing, this steamroller, because it was rolling. The truth is that anything that moves so fast and so strong can be very frightening to the existing establishment. Now, there's no way that they would have done this kind of thing if they had had nothing to work with other than their message and their dedication and the general attitude that they had prior to that day of Pentecost when the Holy Spirit came down on them in power. But meanwhile, the church was having its own problems with that sudden growth. In those days, when the number of the disciples was multiplied, Luke tells us in the 6th chapter of Acts that there arose a murmuring of the Grecians against the Hebrews because their widows were neglected in the daily administration. Now, that's a kind of a strange thing in a way, because here we have in the fledgling church two classes of people, which the church in years to follow would try very hard to eliminate.

into religion. Well, the Jews had in their tradition a very, very powerful tradition of taking care of the poor. It's embedded in the law. It's embedded in their oral law. It's a part of their way of life. And perhaps those who were of the Grecians were not so well grounded in that. Well, those who were of the Hebrews, they took care of their widows, but they didn't bother taking care of the Grecians. So the 12, when they heard this was going on, called the multitude of the disciples together to them and said, "It doesn't make any sense that we should leave the word of God and serve tables." That's a funny thing for them to say. But what they're essentially talking about was that there was a day in, day out, taking care of the physical needs of the poor and the helpless among them, which is exactly the right thing to do. And this had risen up naturally in the church. It had just come to pass that when people were needy, when people needed help, somebody got together and they kind of self-organized themselves and went out and took care of it. And that was all well and good. The problem was that the church had grown so fast that there really was no organizational structure behind it at all. So the 12, the apostles, who were concerned about the attitudes that were beginning to show themselves, got everybody together and said, "This doesn't make any sense. We can't leave the word of God and administer this thing. So, brethren, look you out among you seven men of honest report, full of the Holy Spirit and wisdom, whom we may appoint over this business. But we will give ourselves continually to prayer and the ministry of the word." Now, this is the first example in the early church of a division of labor and of the acknowledgement of two distinct areas of service, the ministry of the word and what I will call the ministry to the church, which is effectively a ministry to the physical needs of the church, taking care of people. If you recall, Jesus in his Olivet prophecy made the statement that when God separates the sheep from the goats, the sheep, his own people, he says, "Blessed are you of my Father because you took care of me when I was down." And by that I mean you took care of the least of these my brethren. And the things he listed were visiting the sick, clothing the naked, feeding the hungry. In other words, just taking care of people. And so this is a very important part of the duties of the church. Well, the problem was that the apostles, their job was bearing witness of Jesus Christ, teaching the teachings of Christ, and it was a kind of ministry of the word. In other words, they were teachers, preachers, evangelists. Now, here was a need that came along that was somewhat distinct from that. And if you've ever been in the work of the ministry, you'll realize how fast the normal week-to-week needs of people in the church, needs for counseling, need for encouragement, need for a visit, and sometimes the physical needs of a little money so they can have some food in the house or some clothes for the kids or things like that. These things mount up, and the larger a church becomes, the larger problem it becomes. Now, in a small church, where everybody knows everybody else, you can work that type of thing out fairly readily. But with a church that's gotten up around 8,000 people, it's not hard to see how things like that could begin to become confusing. So, we got to deal with this, they said, and here's how we're going to deal with it. "You look you out among you seven men of honest report, full of the Holy Spirit and wisdom, whom we may appoint over this business." Now, if this business was nothing more than money and accounts and food moving and waiting on tables, you don't particularly need men full of the Holy Spirit and wisdom. You just need honest, reliable guys. So the task that was going to be given to these men of encouraging, leading, and helping the church needed men who were full of the Holy Spirit and of wisdom. They needed a lot of both because they were also to be spiritual leaders among God's people. Well, the saying pleased the whole multitude, and they, that is the whole multitude, chose Stephen, a man full of faith and the Holy Spirit, Philip, Prochorus, Nicanor, Timon, Parmenas, Nicholas, who was a proselyte from Antioch, and they set these men before the apostles, and when they had prayed, they laid their hands on them. There was the laying on of hands in the Bible is a setting apart of a person or persons for a particular task. Now, what's interesting about this is that the apostles did not go out and find cronies of theirs in the congregation and appoint over this business. They told the church to do that, to set aside these men, to select these men. Why would they do that?

0: Well, because of the very close way in which these men would be working with the church, it was extremely important that the people of the church trust these men, that they have confidence in them. And so, therefore, they were required to have a part in the selection of these men. How'd they do it? Well, nobody tells us here. We have no idea. But something along the lines of collecting opinions. You know, we may not want to call it voting, but was it raising of the hands or the winking of an eye? Or did we sit around and talk about it until we kind of had a general agreement? We just don't know. But we do know one thing, that the apostles did not select them. The people did. You know, if you've ever been involved with an organization, especially a large church, you realize that oftentimes, and this may be true in your company as well, that there are people in the company who look really good to the people above them and who look like an absolute louse to the people below them. They toady up to the boss and they stomp on the people below them. And this is the high level of risk that you take as a boss when you appoint someone you know to be in charge of your subordinates, as opposed to appointing someone they know and that they trust. Now, if we can get the situation to where they trust the person and you trust the person, well, we're in good shape now because we got something that really works. That seems to be what they were trying to do in this particular case. So they found these men, and I have to say they must have been remarkable men in that group, and they actually set them apart for this particular task. And as a result of it, the word of God increased, and the number of disciples multiplied in Jerusalem greatly. Note the words, in Jerusalem. So far, they had not done anything outside of Jerusalem. Maybe one or two people had gone home and taken the gospel with them. But for the most part, everything that was happening in relation to Christianity was still happening at Jerusalem. And he goes on to say, a great company of the priests were obedient to the faith. They began to actually make inroads into the priesthood. You know, power often creates chaos. And it makes sense, doesn't it? All of a sudden, if a great deal of spiritual power comes rolling into the church and great things begin to happen, the result, initially, is chaos. And it takes a little time for things to settle down, a little time for directions to be sorted out, for goals to become clear. The result of all this, though, was not a slowing down of the progress of the church when they ordained these seven men. Rather, it was a conversion of some of them who had been in the priesthood and some of whom had been in opposition to the church prior to that time. Now, it should come as no surprise that you have quite a bit of difference between these seven men who were ordained to this office. I expect some of them went right to work, feeding widows and clothing people and taking care of little children and so forth. But one of them, a man named Stephen, was a man of considerable intellect who was also full of the Holy Spirit and power. And he became quite a problem to the establishment in Jerusalem. We'll talk about this man when I come back.
1: Asking yourself, what would Jesus do, may not be the right question. It may be more important to ask, what does Jesus tell us to do? You can be sure of that. For a free introductory CD titled, The Words of Jesus, write to Born to Win, Post Office Box 560, White House, Texas 75791, or call toll-free 1-888-BIBLE-44.
0: Stephen is a man full of faith and power. There's not much doubt that he would have been among the original 120 disciples who had the Holy Spirit fall on them on the day of Pentecost, who had spoken in tongues. Well, he did great wonders and miracles among the people. This guy is well known. I would assume he's healed people who are crippled and healed sick people, and who knows what other kinds of wonders or miracles that he had done. Well, there arose certain of the synagogue which is called the Synagogue of the Libertines, and the Cyrenians, and the Alexandrians, and them of Cilicia called and of Asia, who were disputing with Stephen. Now, what's going on here essentially is that in Jerusalem at this time, people tended to orient themselves in synagogues along the lines of things they had in common. It might be a country of origin, country of birth, it might be a language situation, but they all tended to congregate, you know, birds of a feather flock together. There's nothing wrong with that. We normally expect that type of thing. And each of these different synagogues would have had their own intellectual attitude, approach, interpretations, I mean, they would have all been Judaism. They would have had most of the things they believed in common, but each of them would have had his own little angle, as it were, that they would have approached things by, their philosophical approach, if that's what I might say. Well, along the way with Stephen, of course, in public, and with all that Stephen had done, and with him teaching, and I have to assume that Stephen was pretty effective. And as a result of that, they felt a need to contradict him, to stand up to him, to deal with this message that this powerful man was bringing among their people. All of this, at this point, is understandable. The problem is that they were not able to resist the wisdom and the spirit by which he spoke. That's what the book of Acts tells us. And I have no doubt, frankly, that Stephen himself had in the process of time. Even though he had backed these fellows into a corner, even though he had stopped every argument they could throw at him, Stephen had to also be frustrated by what was going on here. Because when you have made something clear, when you know in your heart of hearts you have proved something right down to the ground, and the person you're talking to still tries to wiggle out of it, still tries to manufacture arguments, well, you know, it can be annoying. It can be frustrating. But Stephen would never have done anything like what these other men did. Because what they then went out and did, because they felt they had to stop him. And this is this incredible attitude that people in power often have. They believe that the ends justify whatever means they have to take to preserve them. In other words, they will actually lie to protect the truth in their own minds. And it doesn't even seem strange to them that they do this. And you can imagine how the effect that kind of an attitude on their part would have had on a man like Stephen. Well, they went out and suborned men who said, "Well, we've heard Stephen speak blasphemous words against Moses and against God." Liars. They hadn't heard any such thing. But they had to stop Stephen. Whatever it took to stop Stephen, we've got to do it. We can't prove he's wrong. We can't refute his arguments. But we know he must be wrong because we have to be right. We wouldn't be here if we weren't right. I know that sounds silly, but what can I tell you? That's the kind of reasoning that goes on in people's minds. This is what I believe. I wouldn't believe it if it weren't right. And since it's right, and since this guy's making it look bad, well, we've got to get rid of this guy. So they stirred up the people and the elders and the scribes, and they came upon him and caught him. And they brought him before the council, and they set up false witnesses who said, "This man ceases not to speak blasphemous words against this holy place and the law. For we have heard him say that this Jesus of Nazareth shall destroy this place and change the customs which Moses delivered to us." I hadn't heard any such thing. Jesus said, "You destroy this place and I will rebuild it in 3 days." Even that's not what he said, but it's a lot closer than what they were saying. All of them that sat on the council looked steadily at him, and they saw his face as if it was the face of an angel. And the high priest asked Stephen, he said, "Are these things so?" Now, what follows is another one of the great speeches of the book of Acts. If you want to know how the early preachers addressed the public, here is another example. Stephen addresses his audience. Now, mind you, he's not addressing an audience of working people. He's not talking to a bunch of fishermen, publicans, sinners. He's not talking to the ordinary man in the street. These are not only Jews. They are knowledgeable Jews. They are educated Jews. And so, like any good speaker, he looks his audience in the face, and he talks to them. And he said, "Men, brethren, and fathers." I think the term fathers in this sense means you are elders. You're like the fathers of Israel. They're old and respected men. "Men, brethren, and fathers, listen. The God of glory appeared unto our father Abraham when he was in Mesopotamia, before he dwelt in Haran. And he said to him, 'Get you out of your country and from your kindred, and go to the land that I will show you.' So he came out of the land of the Chaldeans, he dwelt in Haran, and from there, when his father was dead, he removed him into this land wherein you now dwell." Now, what in the world does this have to do with the accusations that have been made against Stephen? Well, the first thing Stephen does in this context is to connect what they are doing here and now to Abraham. The belief of the people with whom he was talking, their belief system, their religion, their faith, they thought really originated with Moses. One of the things that he is trying to establish here is not the Mosaic connection, but the Abrahamic connection of the faith. Our faith, he is saying to these men, goes all the way back to Father Abraham, and in one sense, even beyond that. But that's where this particular form, this shape of our faith really originated. But God gave Abraham no inheritance in it. No, not so much as set his foot on, but he promised that he would give it to him for a possession and to his seed after him. And he made that promise to him when Abraham had no child. Now, what Stephen is laying the groundwork for here is the fact that Jesus Christ was that seed of Abraham ultimately to whom the promise was given and who would take the blessings of God to all the world, something which Israel, up until this time, had really never done. And God spoke on this wise, that his seed would sojourn in a strange land, that they would bring them into bondage and entreat them evil for 400 years. And the nation to whom they shall be in bondage will I judge, says God, and after that they will come forth and serve me in this place. All of this is a part of the promises to Abraham. He even included a prophecy that Israel would go into captivity in Egypt, they would come back out of Egypt, and they would serve God in this place. Twice now, he's talked about the land wherein you now dwell. You're going to come back, and you're going to be in this place. And he gave him the covenant of circumcision. So the fact that you and I, he says to this crowd, are circumcised, goes back not to Moses. It goes all the way to Abraham. So Abraham begat Isaac and circumcised him the eighth day. Isaac begat Jacob. Jacob begat the 12 patriarchs. And the patriarchs, who were moved with envy, sold Joseph into Egypt. But God was with him. He delivered him out of all his afflictions and gave him favor and wisdom in the sight of Pharaoh, king of Egypt. He made him governor over Egypt and all his house. And Stephen continues to talk about how that Jacob was the one who actually saved his brothers through the famine when his father came down into Egypt. So Joseph called his father Jacob to him and all his kindred, and they all went down into Egypt and stayed there throughout the famine. So when the time of the promise drew near, which God had sworn to Abraham, well, the people grew and multiplied in Egypt. There were a lot of them. And then another king arose that never knew Joseph and had no gratitude for the fact that Joseph had saved Egypt. And he was the one who enslaved Israel. And it got so bad because he was worried about the multiplying Israelites that he actually caused them to kill their young children, didn't want any of them growing up. That was a pretty severe method of population control. Well, during this period of time, Moses was born, beautiful baby, and they hid him in his father's house for 3 months and wouldn't let it happen. Finally, they were afraid, and they took him out. The story is in the Old Testament. It's really fascinating how they took him out and they put him in a little basket. It was with pitch on it, so it was waterproof, and put him in there all secure and sent him floating down the Nile. He actually came. His sister was watching, and he came to the place where Pharaoh's daughter was bathing, and she saw the baby, felt sorry for it, had no doubt that the baby was a Hebrew. She didn't have any question whatsoever, but she liked it. She thought it was pretty. She kept it. His name was Moses. He was brought up an Egyptian. He was brought up and educated as an Egyptian. Now, Stephen, in his speech to all these elders who are standing around there, is recounting something of which they are all pretty familiar. But in the process, he's laying the groundwork for the progress of their religion from Abraham through to Moses and the significance of this relative to what he is doing. When Moses was 40 years old, it came into his heart to visit his brethren, the children of Israel. And he saw, when he went down there to visit, an Egyptian beating an Israelite. And he walked up and smote the Egyptian, killed him, in fact, and hit his body. And he supposed that his brethren would have understood how that God, by his hand, would deliver them. But they did not understand. Well, what's going on here? Do you mean that Moses, from the very beginning, understood what God was going to do in delivering Israel out of Egypt by his hand? Well, see, Stephen seems to be suggesting that that's the case. But what's interesting about it is, he says that Israel, at that time, did not understand and did not welcome their deliverer. Because the next day he showed himself to them as two Israelites were fighting. And he tried to say, "Sir, your brethren don't wrong one another." But he that did his neighbor wrong pushed him away, saying, "Who made you a ruler or a judge over us? Are you going to kill me like you killed the Egyptian yesterday?" Now, what's this all about? Well, Stephen is laying the groundwork to lead these men to an understanding that God sent someone to deliver them. And just like these Israelites rejected Moses initially, so Israel rejected Christ. We'll come back to Stephen's message after these words.
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0: So Stephen, once again, looking his audience in the eye, continues to explain to them the things that led them from all the way from Abraham to where they stood today. And he says Moses was frightened when this happened, and he fled Egypt, and he lived for a long time in the land of Midian. In fact, he lived there 40 years, where he had two sons. And one day there appeared to him in the wilderness of Mount Sinai an angel of the Lord in a flame of fire in a bush. And when Moses saw it, well, he was really wondering at the sight, and he drew near, and the voice of the Lord came to him, saying, I am the God of your fathers, the God of Abraham, the God of Isaac, the God of Jacob. And Moses trembled, and he was afraid to even look. And God said to him, take your shoes off. The place where you're standing is holy ground. Then God says to Moses, I have seen the affliction of my people in Egypt. I have heard their groaning, and I am come down now to deliver them. And now, come, I'm going to send you into Egypt. Now here is Stephen speaking to the elders of Israel who were gathered around him on this occasion. He said, this Moses, whom they refused, saying, who made you a ruler and a judge? You get the picture? When these two men were fighting, and he came over and tried to separate them, they said, who made you a ruler and a judge? What are you going to do, kill us like you killed the Egyptian? They rejected Moses. The same person did God send to be a ruler and a deliverer by the hand of the angel that appeared to him in the bush. So you need to understand that sometimes the person whom you think the least likely to come to help you is the one God has sent to save you. Well, Moses brought him out of Egypt, and he showed wonders and signs in the land of Egypt, in the Red Sea, in the wilderness, for 40 years. And then Stephen says this to the assembled elders. This is that Moses that said to the children of Israel, a prophet shall the Lord your God raise up unto you of your brethren like unto me, him shall you hear. Now, Stephen knows that that prophet was Jesus Christ. The men he's talking to don't know that yet. Stephen continues to say, this is he that was with the church in the wilderness, that is, with the assembly of Israel in the wilderness, with the angel that spoke to him in Mount Sinai, and with our fathers. He is the one who received the lively oracles, that is, the law of God, to give to us. He is also the one our fathers would not obey, and they thrust him away from them, and their hearts they turned back again into Egypt. And they said to Aaron while Moses was on the mountaintop, make gods to go before us. As for Moses, the one that brought us out of Egypt, we don't know what's become of him. And they made a calf in those days and offered sacrifice to the idol and rejoiced in the work of their own hands. All the people standing around Stephen had to nod their heads. They had to know that every word he was saying was true. It was ingrained in them, in all their history, in all their lessons, in all their teachings. But there were implications in what Stephen was saying that was making them increasingly uncomfortable. But that will have to wait till next time. Until then, this is Ronald Dart.
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3: 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It's who we are.
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miss the mark 1,000 times, and somehow that would only be the start. 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If I know me, I could tell myself I'm better than the one who bowed their knees then went astray. Well, the fact is I know me and who I am.

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9: Breast cancer is the most common cancer among women in the world. And according to a new study out of the University of Washington School of Medicine, an estimated 3.5 million cases a year are expected by 2050. Now, the good news is we've gotten so much better at screening, earlier detection, and cutting-edge treatments in many countries, including here in the United States. But even here in America, black women have a death rate from breast cancer that is 40% higher than white women, a disparity that exists despite our world-class treatment infrastructure. So what can you do to lower your risk? Eat less red meat? Try your best to manage your blood sugar and your weight? Exercise is really important. Cut back on drinking, quit smoking. And remember this, you should start getting mammograms. At what age? 40. That's when you should start. I'm Dr. Sanjay Gupta, helping you live a better life.

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If I know me, I could tell myself I'm better than the one who bowed their knees then went astray. Well, the fact is I know me and who I am.

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6: Have you ever noticed that you mostly breathe through one nostril at a time? Even when you're not sick, even when your allergies aren't bothering you. The body actually switches the dominant nostril as frequently as every 2 hours while we're awake. That's according to Adam Taylor, an anatomy professor at Lancaster University in the UK. This alternating cycle is automatic. It's regulated subconsciously by the hypothalamus in the brain, he said. Your body does this to give each nostril a chance to rest and repair, so they don't get too dried out, which could make it easier for pathogens and inflammation to cause damage. Now, Taylor also said, studies suggest the left nostril may be more dominant, and when the right nostril is dominant, the body is in a more alert or even stressed state. Who knew? Pretty fascinating stuff. I'm Dr. Sanjay Gupta, helping you live a better life.
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I ain't the same. A prodigal's return.

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Death was the sentence for me. 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

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For 3 years I followed. I saw every wonder and sign. They say he has risen, that his grave is empty.

That's the Neelands with O for a Thousand Tongues. Before that, the most awarded trio in Southern gospel music. It's Greater Vision with If These Walls Could Talk. Coming up on the show, Anthem Edition, we'll have Jeff and Sherry Easter, too. Right now, the Mylon Hayes family are singing about the Garden Tomb. Good morning, everybody. You're listening to Singing News Radio.

Jeff and Sherry Easter with People Like Me. Before that, Anthem Edition with Graveyard. Very excited. The Gospel Music Weekends are taking place at the Ark Encounter right down Williamstown, Kentucky. We want you to go out and be a part of it. The concerts there at the Noah's Village stage are free with your admission to the park. You can get the complete schedule of that and the 40 days of Christian music that's going to kick off right before we know it. You go and check that out at singingnews.com. Okay, well, this is Paid in Full showing up on the show. What Victory!

0: this must have been in tears to know his little daughter's life would end.
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0: ten lepers cried on

That's Tribute Quartet kicking us off on hour number two of the morning show. That is And Then. Hope you're doing good this morning. The top five have been announced for the Singing News Fan Awards 2026. That's right. The voters, which are the subscribers to Singing News Magazine and Singing News TV, have voted the top five, dwindled down from the top 10. 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You get busy. 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Very proud that Singing News Radio is in the top five for the Paul Heil Excellence in Broadcasting Award. This really means a lot to us. 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Again, singingnews.com is where you go. And The Meadows are up next. Boy, I love this song. It's called Fountain of Life.

Joseph Habedank singing about the church. I love that. He and his wife are expecting twins, everybody. Not just twins, but twin girls. Ain't that crazy? Can't even believe it. I believe September is when the babies are due. I love this new song from Poet Voices up next. This is Now I'm On My Way. It is a hand-clapping toe-tapper, so hang on.

That's music from the Lore family. It's called Dark Night of the Soul. Before that, Jonathan Wilburn singing about the grace of God. Grace is sufficient. Endless Highways coming up. We're going to hear from the Gaither Vocal Band, Mark Trammell Quartet, and their latest song, too. Right now, boy, this group is doing great, and what great people they are. It's Jeff Tolbert and Primitive Road, No Better Time.

That's the Gaither Vocal Band with Please Forgive Me. Endless Highway before that with I'll Get Over It. Mark Trammell Quartet join us on the show now for their latest featuring tenor Stephen Adair, For What Earthly Reason.

talking to you. The Lord is the only one to carry you through. You better get ready, cause I'm telling you why. The Lord is coming from his throne on high.

Oh boy, that song will make you shout, as my dad would say. If that don't light your fire, your wood is wet. It is Peach Goldman, and that's Expecting a Mountain. Some of you are in a valley, and I get it. We've all been there, and we'll be back there if we're not there now. I mean, there are just things that we will go through here in this life that don't seem fair, that will trouble us, that will put heaviness on us. A lot of things out there, my friends. But you know what? We can have faith and say, hey, I might be in the valley now, but I see a mountain up in my future. And you just keep holding on to the Lord. The Bible says he's a very present help in the time of trouble, and I believe it. Hey, here's Second Half Quartet bringing some Quartet 101 to us this morning with During the Rapture. There's

know, we will understand it better by and by. I love that old hymn of the church. It's the Collingsworth family right there. Mm-hmm. Can't beat that group. Great people, too. 11th hour before that with That's Who He Is. Well, this song's been getting a lot of attention. It's going well, and she is a legend. It is Janet Paschal showing up on the show with In the Fire.

You spoke light through the dark, and stars appeared in space. A world without a flaw, your fingerprints on it all. Now we got books stacked to the sky about how this universe was made. They chalk it up to random chance.

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10: If you are struggling with substance abuse, alcohol, pills, whatever it may be, first of all, it's nothing to be ashamed of. We know addiction is a brain disease, and we also know getting into recovery can be tough. Also, in case this helps, I want to tell you about a new study at a Harvard School of Public Health, which found that spiritual belief, the idea of a steady religious practice, had a protective effect from addiction. Experts we talked to told us there were probably a few reasons why this might be the case. Number one, excessive drug and alcohol use would not be the norm in a religious community, and people want to fit in. Two, a belief in a higher power provides people with hope and solace, great foils for addiction. And three, and I think there's some merit to this, regular attendance in a faith community also provides connection. Just like in AA, camaraderie and social support is often what you need. I'm Dr. Sanjay Gupta, helping you live a better life.
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15: There's a great divide between Christianity and Judaism, and it goes back a lot further than most people realize. It goes back way beyond Paul and way beyond the early days of the church. In fact, it goes back at least to Jesus himself. Because the truth is, he found himself continually in conflict with the leaders of Judaism, and eventually, of course, the religious establishment in Jerusalem killed him. Even the Qumran community, though, before Jesus, considered the priesthood at Jerusalem to be an evil priesthood. There are references in the Dead Sea Scrolls to the evil priests at the temple. And so these dichotomies between different aspects of Judaism are not particularly new. And of course, if you go far enough back, you'll find that all the prophets down through all the generations, again and again and again, chastised Israel for their corruption. Corruption of the priests, corruption of the prophets. The whole system, from top to bottom, the prophet would often say, is corrupt. No soundness anywhere in it. And so consequently, when we find an early Christian evangelist in conflict with the religious establishment, well, there's nothing particularly new in it. But you know, the prophets of old, when they would talk about Israel, they were not necessarily addressing non-religious people. You know, you think, well, the people went astray. They just divorced themselves from God. They didn't pay any attention to God. They went off in all different directions. But that's not really what the prophets say. The prophets talk about them still offering sacrifices. He talks about them coming before God in his temple. And he says, I don't want you here. I mean, who's asked you to be here? Who invited you in here? They were religious people, but their religion had become abhorrent to God, because of their attitudes, because of their hearts, because of the way they were living their lives. So when Jesus comes along, he had no problem with the non-religious Jew. In other words, the man in the street, the harlot, in fact, the publican it speaks of, these are people who admired Jesus, followed him, who believed him, who were converted because of him. And who did he have trouble with? The religious people, the religious establishment in Jerusalem. Well, that being the case, then, as you go on down through the history of the New Testament church, you're going to find the New Testament church in conflict with the Judaism, the religious establishment in Jerusalem. In fact, one of the first seven deacons, his name was Stephen. He was a man who I'm sure was there on the day of Pentecost when the Holy Spirit fell on everybody and they all spake with tongues and prophesied and told the wonderful works of God to all the people who were gathered there on that occasion. Later, Stephen was one of those men selected as the first seven, we call them deacons or ministers, of men who were really selected and set apart to take care of the daily needs of the church. But these were men who were men of wisdom and full of the Holy Spirit. They were men who had been empowered by God, and they were very effective. One of them, his name was Stephen, was full of faith and power. And Luke tells us in the book of Acts, chapter 7, verse 8, that Stephen did great wonders and signs and miracles among the people. The problem was then, though, that there arose certain of the synagogue, which is called the synagogue of the Libertines, and the Cyrenians, and the Alexandrians, and I presume coming from the great library city of Alexandria, these were intellectuals, some of Cilicia and of Asia. These were Jews, by the way, who had perhaps been born in these other cities, but were now in Jerusalem and attending synagogue there. So they decided, as a result of the success of Stephen, to challenge him. But they were not able to resist him or the wisdom and the spirit with which he spoke. They tried. They failed. Now, mind you, they are religious Jews. They are of a particular synagogue, and they are disputing with Stephen over religious matters. So when they couldn't win in their discussions, they suborned men who said, "Well, we've heard him speak blasphemous words against Moses and against God." They went out and got themselves some false witnesses, some liars, who would falsely accuse Stephen, and they dragged him before the officials and made him make his defense. Now, the defense of Stephen is interesting because he goes all the way back to Moses and works his way down through time, talking again and again about how every time God has sent you people a deliverer, you have rejected him. Sometimes you've persecuted him, and the last time, you actually killed him. Again and again, all these references are drawn from Israel's history, that God reaches out to you, and you reject God. He makes his long speech of the history of Israel, and using these illustrations to point out how they are, and then finally toward the end of it, in verse 51, he says this to the men that he's arguing with: "You stiff-necked and uncircumcised in heart and ears, you do always resist the Holy Spirit. As your fathers did, so did you. I have just recounted example after example after example of how your fathers resisted the Spirit of God. He would send a deliverer for you. You didn't want him. He took you out of Egypt. You wanted to go back. He sent you a prophet. You killed the prophet. How in the world is God supposed to deal with you when every time he reaches out his hand to you, you bite it? Which of the prophets have your fathers not persecuted? And they have slain them which showed before the coming of the Just One, of whom you now have been the betrayers and murderers, who have received the law by the disposition of angels." Oh, yeah. You've got the law of God, and it was handed down to Moses by angels, and you have not kept it. Now, this was the climax of a long speech and a lot of illustrations, some of which, who knows, we may not even have. And when they heard these things, they were cut to the heart, and they gnashed on him with their teeth. Now, that's really almost impossible to imagine. The fury, the anger that was there, and they were cut to the heart, to use the expression that Luke uses here. But can you imagine them actually in the process of wrestling him to the ground and being ready to drag him out and kill him, that they were actually biting him? But he, being full of the Holy Spirit, looked up steadfastly into heaven And he saw the glory of God, and he saw Jesus standing on the right hand of God. And he spoke, and he said, "Oh, look, I see the heavens opened, and the Son of Man standing on the right hand of God." And everybody else cried out with a loud voice and stopped their ears. They stuck their fingers in their ears. They ran up on him with one accord, and they threw him out of the city, and they stoned him. Grabbing whatever was at hand, they beat this man to death with stones. And the witnesses laid down their clothes at a young man's feet, whose name was Saul. And we are going to hear from Saul again. So they stoned Stephen, calling upon God and saying, "Lord Jesus, receive my spirit." And he kneeled down as the stones were hitting him and cried out with a loud voice, saying, "Lord, lay not this sin to their charge." And when he had said this, he fell asleep. And so Stephen became the first man since Jesus to die for the faith. He wasn't an apostle. He was just a deacon. And the power that came upon him with the Holy Spirit led directly to his death. For if he had not been empowered, if he'd just been another ordinary guy, if he had been someone you could dismiss, he would have still been alive. But this event leads us directly to a young man named Saul, a man whom you and I have come to know as Paul, probably one of the most powerful influences on the development of the early Christian church. We'll talk about Paul when I come back.
0: Asking yourself, what would Jesus do, may not be the right question. It may be more important.

with things that affect our lives, our families, our children directly. We're talking about killing people because they don't believe the same thing we do. Because Stephen wasn't hurting anybody. He actually was helping a lot of people. He preached to people. He encouraged them. He healed sick people. He performed miracles. Why couldn't they leave him alone? Why did they have to argue with him? Why did they have to challenge him? It seems so simple when you encounter a man with a stupid religious belief, something you don't believe and you know he's wrong, you just turn away and walk away. Leave him alone. Why do people come to hate one another like this? The best I can figure at this particular point is that it's fear. I think it was fear in the case of the early Christians because God had given the early church so much power, and they were a threat to the religious establishment. They were afraid of it. They had no idea where it would go. But, of course, when sick people are being healed, and when poor people are being fed, and people who are naked are being given clothes, and all kinds of good works are going on, what is there to be afraid of? Well, there seems to be nothing except the loss of power. And that, I guess more people have been probably killed over that idea, that is, of the loss of power than just about anything else. Fear. Power. Who's in control? Who's going to direct the way things go in the world? I'm going to save you people if I have to kill you to do it, seems to be the motto of some of these people. Well, poor Stephen was stoned. He was an aggressive, assertive evangelist of the Christian faith. He did a lot of good, but he made one mistake. He was right in his religious arguments one time too often. And Saul of Tarsus was consenting to his death, Acts 8, verse 1. And at that time there was a great persecution against the church which was at Jerusalem, and they were all scattered throughout the regions of Judea and Samaria, except the apostles. Now Luke does not give us a clue as to why it was that everybody was scattered out from there except the apostles. How come they were left alone? But they were. Devout men carried Stephen to his burial and made great lamentation over him. As for Saul, now, he made havoc of the church. In fact, Saul of Tarsus, the one that people now today call St. Paul, was the prime instigator of this great persecution against the church that scattered them all over the landscape of the Middle East at this time. He entered into houses. He arrested men and women and committed them to prison. And later he will tell us that he even testified at times when they were put to death. So they that were scattered abroad went everywhere, preaching the word. It's funny that Saul, in his very first activities relative to the church, which were persecution, actually was instrumental in spreading the gospel. For the fact is, the church was having such great success in Jerusalem, they were having such a wonderful time there, that nobody even thought about going anywhere else until they had to go. Because if they stayed, they might have been dead. It's a funny thing. In Jerusalem, it's almost as though in killing that one man, Stephen, that they broke through some kind of a barrier, and once they were through it, once they had killed the first disciple of Jesus, it was as though a dam had broken. And so the Christians, as a result of this first major persecution against them, were scattered all over the Middle East. And Philip went down to the city of Samaria and preached Christ unto them. And the people with one accord gave heed to the things that Philip spoke, hearing and seeing the miracles which he did. These people were, they really had power. And when they went around, they healed sick people, they performed miracles, and the message rang true to people. And they were making disciples everywhere. And for Philip, unclean spirits would yell out with a loud voice and come out of people that were possessed with them. And many who had palsy and many who were lamed were completely healed, and there was great joy in that city. Now, here he's gone to Samaria, mind you, the despised Samaritans. Now, they knew who God was. They had their own copy of the Old Testament, their own version of it, and they weren't just total pagans. So when he came preaching the God of the Old Testament and that Jesus is the Son of God performing miracles, the Samaritans didn't want to hurt Philip. There was joy throughout the whole city because of this wonderful thing that had come upon them. But there was a certain man there called Simon, who before time in the same city used sorcery and bewitched the people of Samaria, giving out that he himself was some great one. Now, this fellow was not really

0: religious person, I don't think. I think he was really just a sorcerer. He was a magician. Now, the people gave heed to him from the least to the greatest, saying, well, this man is the great power of God. And they had regard to him, because for a long time he had deceived people with sorceries. But when they believed Philip, preaching the things concerning the kingdom of God in the name of Jesus, they were baptized, both men and women. And Simon himself believed and was baptized. And he continued with Philip and wondered, beholding the miracles and the signs which were done. Now, mind you, there's no hint here that Simon was insincere in his belief. It doesn't say he pretended to believe. It said he really believed. Now, when the apostles at Jerusalem heard that Samaria had received the word of God, well, they sent Peter and John up there to see what had happened. And when they got there, they prayed for the people that they might receive the Holy Spirit, because as of yet, nothing like that had happened. The Holy Spirit had not fallen on them. They had just been baptized, nothing more. So they laid their hands on them, and I have to conclude that there was some kind of an external manifestation. Otherwise, this doesn't make a lot of sense. They received the Holy Spirit, presumably with power. Now, when Simon saw that through the laying on of the apostles' hands the Holy Spirit was given, he offered them money. It almost makes you laugh to consider this. But here is a man who, all of his life, all of his being, he had used witchcraft, he had used sorcery, and I would have to gather that his purpose in doing the whole thing was money. He was a charlatan. He was a fake, in fact. And now, when he sees this power, the first thing he says, I'm going to offer them money. I have to presume, then, that his motivation was, if I can get a hold of this, I'm going to make money. He thought of it in terms of an outgo and an inflow of good, hard cash. He offered them money, saying, give me also this power, that on whoever I shall lay hands, he shall receive the Holy Spirit. And from this day forward, the practice of attempting to buy influence in churches and in offices in church and so forth has been referred to as simony after this man. And Peter looked at him and said, and I have to conclude that Peter must have been absolutely astonished at the suggestion. He says, your money perish with you, because you have thought that the gift of God can be purchased with money. You have neither part nor lot in this matter. Interesting that he uses the word lot in this way. Remember that Matthias, the 12th apostle, was chosen by lot? He said, you don't have a part in this. You have neither part nor lot in this, for your heart is not right in the sight of God. Repent, therefore, of this your wickedness, and pray God if perhaps the thought of your heart may be forgiven you. For I perceive that you are in the gall of bitterness and in the bond of iniquity. This is fascinating because, remember, Simon believed, and we're not asked to believe that he was a phony in his profession of faith, that he actually did believe that Jesus was, that he existed, that he was the Son of God, that he accepted all these things. But there seems to be a difference between believing and really making the commitment to God and to Christ that is called upon in the Christian life. And in looking at this man and listening to him and hearing his request and seeing the greed in his avaricious little heart, Peter said, I can see that you are in the gall of bitterness and the bond of iniquity. Now, iniquity is lawlessness. He's saying, I can see that you really are prepared still to live a lawless life. And I can also see the gall of bitterness here. Now, where did the bitterness come from? I think in Simon's case, it almost had to be jealousy. The realization that he had really been something in this community. And then he had been reduced to just one of the boys when the disciples came along and began to preach. And then when they actually had given the Holy Spirit by the laying on of hands, he was reduced even further. And he tried desperately to buy his way into that special relationship and position and exaltation in the church. And when he couldn't get it, he was bitter. I wonder how many times over the generations since Simon, that kind of bitterness has led to division and discouragement and disheartening of people in the church of God, as one man has turned against another because he didn't have the position, the authority, the exaltation that he thought he ought to have. in the church of God. Well, Simon at least asked Peter and said, "You pray to God for me that none of these things that you have spoken come upon me." And they, when they had testified and preached the word of the Lord, returned to Jerusalem and preached the gospel in many of the villages of the Samaritans. And so now we have kicked the gospel out of Jerusalem, and we've taken it to what in many people would have thought in Jerusalem at that time, kind of the spiritual cesspool of the Middle East, Samaria. And guess what? The Samaritans loved it. But where now do we go from here? There's an interesting story. I'll talk about it when I come back after these words.
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0: I think from the beginning, God gave the early church, the disciples, the apostles, quite a bit of room for self-determination. Because after all, that's where a lot of the fun is. And I think God wants us to participate in the spreading of the gospel, to be able to make our own plans, to carry them out, to see the results, and to take pleasure in them. But it's obvious as you read through the account that every once in a while, he dips in an oar, as it were, to change direction or to accelerate or to move things the way that he wants them to go to carry out the overall plan that he's aiming at. For example, he really made a major intervention when he descended on them in power with the Holy Spirit and empowered them to go out and do what they did. He left them alone, though, for quite a while after that so that they could develop the story through the telling of it. The apostles would spend hours, I'm sure, with the disciples going over the stories of Jesus and all the things that he did to the place to where there was probably a pretty solid memorized gospel that was held and believed by all the disciples. Then the persecution, where he dipped his oar in another time and scattered them so they could start taking the gospel out to other places. And interestingly enough, the gospel was supposed to go through Judea, then to Samaria, and then to the uttermost parts of the earth. Well, the place they go when they get scattered out of Jerusalem and out of Judea was Samaria. And that's where Philip went, and that's where the events that we discussed in the last segment took place. Now, God seems to take another small step. And exactly what he's doing and why he's doing it here is open to a lot of interpretation, but it's fascinating what he does do. The angel of the Lord spoke to Philip and said, "Get up and go down toward the south, toward the road that goes down from Jerusalem to Gaza." You know where it is? It's down there in the desert. And so Philip got up and went down there. I don't know that he had any more idea of why he was going than just that he was told to go, so he got up and went. And when he got there, he saw a man of Ethiopia. He was a eunuch of great authority under Candace, who was the queen of the Ethiopians. He had charge of all her treasure. But he had come up to Jerusalem to worship, and he was on his way home. He was returning. He was sitting in his chariot reading Isaiah the prophet. Now, I don't know if you realize how unusual this is in every aspect of it. One is, this is a very powerful man. Second, he, having control of all the treasures of Candace, the queen of the Ethiopians, had apparently added to her treasures a scroll of Isaiah, because not very many people actually possessed or held for themselves scrolls of any part of the Old Testament. We take our Bibles for granted. We drag them to church with us. We throw them in the back seat of the car. You know, we treat them as just pieces of paper. Well, it's easy enough for us because with a few bucks we can go down and replace it. But these scrolls were all copied out laboriously by hand, and they were rare. Rare and very expensive. It's also likely that this scroll was Hebrew, and I think a trifle unusual that the Ethiopian was able to read that scroll in Hebrew. But there he was. Well, the Spirit said to Philip, "Go near and join yourself to the chariot." And Philip ran over to him, and he heard him reading from the prophet Isaiah. And he says, "Do you understand what you were reading?" And he said, "Well, how can I unless somebody's going to guide me?" And he desired Philip that he would come up and sit with him. The place of the scripture where he read was this, quote, "He was led as a sheep to the slaughter, and like a lamb dumb before his shearer, so he opened not his mouth." In his humiliation, his judgment was taken away. And who shall declare his generation? For his life is taken from the earth. Okay, he read it. And he said to Philip, Now I pray you, of whom does the prophet speak this? Of himself or of some other man? Okay, good question. Philip then spoke up and began at the same scripture and preached to him Jesus. Now think about this for a moment. You may be used to hearing a preacher open up his New Testament and read scriptures out of the New Testament and explain about Jesus right out of the pages of the New Testament. But you understand, there was no New Testament when Philip was speaking to the Ethiopian. Not one word of it had been written. They didn't have Genesis and Exodus and all the other books of the Bible right there handy to turn to and explain and go back and forth and preach the gospel. Oh, no. Then how was Philip able to do it? The answer? He knew the story. He'd heard it again and again. He had it memorized. He knew what Jesus had done. He knew what Jesus had said. And he knew that Jesus had died and risen from the dead. So he told the Ethiopian the story. As they went on their way, they came to a certain water, and the eunuch said, Look, there's water. What hinders me from being baptized? And Philip said, If you believe with all your heart, you may. And he said, I believe that Jesus Christ is the Son of God. So he stopped the chariot, and they went down into the water, both Philip and the eunuch, and he baptized him. You know, when you stop and think about that for a moment, that pretty well has to indicate baptism by immersion, doesn't it? For what's the point in both of them going down into the water unless they're getting down there so they can bury this man in the waters of baptism? Well, when they were come up out of the water, the Spirit of the Lord caught away Philip, and the eunuch didn't see him anymore, and he went home rejoicing. Funny thing, he was, when he got back home, the only Christian in Ethiopia. Now, I would never want to say anything to minimize the importance of the church. For the church is like a mother to Christians, and we depend on the church, and we depend on the fellowship we've got. But the church is not the instrument of salvation. Here was a man saved and sent home alone, and out of this one man may have grown the Ethiopian church.
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That's a great way to start off the final hour of the morning show. That's Karen Peck and New River and their latest. It's called God Gives Good Answers. I'm Joseph Reed. Thank you so much for tuning in today. How you doing? The Cragans are up next.

That's Poet Voices with I Remember Lost, but thank God now I'm found. I love that song. I love Phil Cross and Poet Voices. As a matter of fact, guys, they announced a couple of months ago Phil Cross is going into the Southern Gospel Music Hall of Fame. And while we're on the subject, the other night, Sunday night, while we were in Hiram, Georgia, the Perrys, we were... the Perrys, as a group, were inducted into the Georgia Southern Gospel Music Hall of Fame, which is a big honor, primarily for Libby and, of course, Jared, and in honor of all of the Perrys. The Perrys are from Georgia, Dahlonega, Georgia, and so they were inducted into the Georgia Southern Gospel Music Hall of Fame, and so I was very honored to receive a medallion as a member of the Perrys. And honoring all of the previous members of the Perrys and, of course, Libby, who has carried on this great legacy for the past 55 years. So congratulations to Libby and all of the Perrys of the past and the present. The Guardians up next on the show with That Somebody Was Me. He was real.

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Others didn't care that much about. Oh, but you have so much mercy for the outcast.

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you're right where you belong. Southern Gospel Middays on Singin' News Radio. I'm Troy Peach, bringing you the music, the messages, and the voices you love.

The Word of Prophecy Broadcast. In this hour of the world's greatest crisis, hear a unique revelation and message by Brother Ray Pringle, a man anointed to be a prophet of God. The voice of one crying in the wilderness, prepare ye the way of the Lord, make his path straight, as saith the prophet. And many of the children of Israel shall he turn to the Lord their God, and he shall go before him in the spirit and power of Elias, to turn the hearts of the fathers to the children, and the disobedient to the wisdom of the just, to make ready a people prepared.

Welcome to the Word of Prophecy broadcast, radio's most challenging hour, and I'm Brother Ray Pringle. And ladies and gentlemen, I'd like to call your attention to the very true fact that this ministry has been raised up by the Lord to be a lighthouse and our message for a beacon and guidepost for the world-conforming church of our Lord and to our misguided and sick society, and that is to turn them back to divine favor through old-fashioned repentance. And I pray that the Lord will give you ears to hear this true prophetic message from your Holy Bible. Yes, ladies and gentlemen, out of your Holy Bible, which is the only source of truth and light for you and this old rebellious generation. We continue the message today entitled, God's Ten Commandments. Now I begin with a scripture found in your Holy Bible in Matthew the 19th chapter, beginning in verse 16. And this is an encounter of a rich young ruler with Jesus Christ. And the scripture says, And behold, one came and said unto him, Good master, what good thing shall I do that I may have eternal life? And Jesus said unto him, Why do you call me good? There is none good but one, that is God. But if you will enter into life, keep the commandments. Well, the rich young ruler replied to Jesus Christ and said, Which one? Jesus said, Thou shalt do no murder. Thou shalt not commit adultery. Thou shalt not steal. Thou shalt not bear false witness. Honor thy father and thy mother, and thou shalt love thy neighbor as thyself. That, ladies and gentlemen, are commandments 6, 5, 6, 7, 8, 9, and 10. There are 6 commandments Jesus recited to this young fellow. All right, the young man said to him, All these I've kept from my youth up. What lack I yet? And Jesus said to him, If thou wilt be perfect, go, sell that which thou hast, give to the poor, and thou shalt have treasure in heaven, and come and follow me. And the young man went away sorrowful, for he had great possessions. Now, he thought the Ten Commandments was those things that you do by your own strength and volition. But see, Jesus included one there, and that is you'll love your neighbors yourself, which is one of the great commandments that Jesus Christ has called the attention, he called the attention to all those that he encountered in his earthly ministry here on this earth. Ladies and gentlemen, we are obligated to keep God's moral law. This universe is ruled by God's moral law, and we're going to be judged by God's moral law. And I pray that the Lord will help you to realize this. Now, when we get saved, that's one thing preachers leave out today, and I want to call your attention to the fact that most preachers in America today magnify God's love above God's law. You just can't do that. See, the scripture says in Hebrews the 10th chapter, also it's in the 8th chapter, there's a recording of this great and wonderful profound revelation that the apostle of Jesus Christ gives us concerning the fact that we, when we're saved, God writes his moral laws, his 10 commandments, in our minds and in our hearts. And here it begins in Hebrews 10 and verse 15. And here's the scripture, Whereof the Holy Ghost also is a witness to us. For after that he'd said before, This is a covenant I will make with them after those days, saith the Lord. I will put my laws into their hearts, and in their minds will I write them, and their sins and iniquities will I remember no more. See, the Bible tells us plainly that when we are saved, when we're truly born again, God writes his 10 commandments in our minds and in our hearts that we can keep them. And when they were written on the stony tables that Moses brought down from the mountain of God, Mount Sinai, people could not keep those without sinning. But see, when we have them written in our minds and in our hearts, we can live without sinning. For the Bible said in 1 John, the 3rd chapter, verse 4, Whosoever committeth sin transgresseth also the law, for sin is the transgression of the law. Then in 1 John 5 and 4, the scripture says, This is the love of God, that we keep his commandments. See, that's the love that God puts in our hearts, in our minds. He writes those laws and fills us with his love that we can live by those commandments and not break those commandments. And if we break them, we sin. And the scripture also says in 1 John 2, 3, and 4, Hereby do we know that we know Christ, if we keep his commandments. Whoever says, I know him, and keepeth not his commandments, is a liar, and the truth is not in him.
Well, there's a lot of scriptures in the Bible that tell us plainly that we are to keep the commandments of God. Jesus talked to, he always told people to keep his commandments. The apostles preached the very same thing. 1 Corinthians 6:19, the great apostle of Jesus Christ said, circumcision is nothing and uncircumcision is nothing but the keeping of the commandments of God. And these apostles of Jesus Christ and Christ himself was not talking about the law of Moses. They were talking about the law of God. There's a difference between the law of Moses and the law of God. The law of God is the Ten Commandments, written with a finger of God on tables of stone. And now, under this grace, in this grace dispensation, it's written with the fingers of God, not on stone, but on the fleshly tables of our heart and in our minds. God writes his divine laws, those wonderful commandments that are spiritual. Praise God, we can keep them if they're written in our hearts and minds. Well, somebody says, we're not under the law. No, you're not under the law of Moses. That's what I'm telling you. We're not under the law. And you don't have all this liberty that preachers are telling you today that you have. If you want to find something about that liberty, turn with me quickly to the 5th chapter of the book of Galatians, verses 13 and 14, which says, brethren, you've been called unto liberty, only use not liberty for an occasion to the flesh, but by love serve one another. For all the laws written are fulfilled in one word, even in this, thou shalt love thy neighbor as thyself. And you know, Jesus Christ in his earthly ministry had this lawyer or this, the Bible calls him different names here. He was a scribe, but he was also a lawyer. That don't mean an attorney at law. It meant he was one who interpreted the law for the church in the days of Jesus Christ. And he heard Jesus speaking. And he asked him the question in Mark, the 12th chapter, verse 28, which is the first commandment of all? And Jesus answered him, the first of all the commandments is, hear, O Israel, the Lord our God is one Lord. And thou shalt love the Lord thy God with all thy heart, your soul, your mind, and all your strength. This is the first commandment. And the second is like, namely this, thou shalt love thy neighbor as thyself. Well, ladies and gentlemen, the greatest commandment of all is love God with all your heart, your neighbors, yourself. But that must be explained fully. And the Bible does explain it fully, because the great apostle Paul, he also wrote about this very profoundly in your Holy Bible in the 13th chapter of the book of Romans, beginning with the 8th verse. And he declares, owe no man anything but to love one another. For he that loveth another, see, hath fulfilled the law. That is, keeping the law of God, you fulfill it when you truly love one another. For this, and he says, because you love one another, you will not commit adultery. Thou shalt not kill. Thou shalt not steal. Thou shalt not bear false witness. Thou shalt not covet. And if there be any other commandment, now listen, he named here, thou shalt not kill, the 6th commandment. Thou shalt not steal, that's the 9th commandment. Thou shalt not bear false, that's the 9th, the 8th commandment. Thou shalt not steal, thou shalt not bear false witness, number 9. Thou shalt not covet, number 10. All right, now, thou shalt not commit adultery, number 7. Now, if he said there's any other commandment, it's briefly comprehended in this saying, namely, thou shalt love thy neighbor as thyself. Therefore, love is the fulfilling of the law. Now, I want you to note here, ladies and gentlemen, the Lord mentioned every one of the commandments except one, and that was the 4th commandment, to observe to keep the Sabbath day holy. Under the dispensation of grace, the Holy Ghost dispensation we're members of, the New Testament teaches us to keep every day holy, including the seventh day, or what the Jews considered their Sabbath.

0: fulfill the law of God. That is the Ten Commandments, ladies and gentlemen. All right? There's many scriptures in the Bible that teach us that we should keep the laws, and that is the Ten Commandments, as part of our responsibility as a New Testament Christian. God never abrogated the laws of God. Paul the Apostle declared, that's in 1 Corinthians, the 9th chapter, in verse 21. He says to them that are without the law, I'm as without law, being not without law to God, but under the law to Christ, that I might gain them that are without the law. See, he was under the law to Jesus Christ, not the Mosaic law, not the law of Moses, but the Ten Commandments. Lord, wouldn't it be wonderful if we had the Ten Commandments preached in our churches today? Oh, people say they don't understand it. I understood it when I was growing up as a child in the school system of America, the secondary schools. It was taught in the public schools. They read the Ten Commandments to us. And this generation was so much a better country to live in. The generations that I lived in made this country a better place than it is now. It wasn't as violent. It wasn't so much terrorism filling the land. There wasn't so much cheating and lying and adultery and perverted sex and all this mess we got today. We see rebellion everywhere. The spirit of our age is rebellion against the Word of God. And ladies and gentlemen, we know one thing certain that the Bible teaches, and that is Proverbs 14 and 34, righteousness exalteth a nation, but sin is a reproach to any people. That word reproach means it's a disgrace to any people to get out here and violate God's law. 1 John 3 and 4, whosoever committeth sins transgresseth God's law. Ladies and gentlemen, we're going to answer God if we violate his law. And I pray that you'll study the Ten Commandments again and apply them to your life. If you haven't, ask God to forgive you for violating his law and repent and turn to the Lord with all your heart. Shall we pray? Our Father and our God, I pray that you'll hear the prayer of thy servant and the heart cry of every sinning Christian, every backslider. Oh God, and every sinner, and deliver them from the bondage of sin and their evil habits and their unclean and impure ways and thoughts, and turn them to the holiness of God through your word, and put your laws in their hearts and minds. We ask it in Jesus' name, and amen. This is Brother Ray Pringle. Our mailing address is Word of Prophecy Fellowship, P.O. 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I've told you the truth, and you should love me, not dislike me. I'm probably the best friend you have, and this kind of preaching can lead you to true repentance and keep you out of hell. 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
7: How often do you stop to wonder whether you should share something that's revealing, maybe even embarrassing, with a partner, a friend, or even your boss? In her new book called Revealing, The Underrated Power of Oversharing, behavioral scientist Leslie John says doing just that can help you deepen relationships that are vital to your life. We need people to trust us in order to get things like love,

0: Now it's time for Moments That Motivate with humorist Tim Lovelace.
1: At the Lovelace House, we make coffee in a variety of ways. We use a French press, a percolator, a Keurig, and more. We also enjoy pour-overs, and Mary Alice, she has this one coffee maker from Holland that I call her science project. I always feel like I need a lab coat and a refresher course on the periodic table of elements before I get near it. Although I love a full-bodied cup of coffee, let me tell you how I made the weakest cup of coffee in the universe. You see, I was heading out on an early morning flight, so I decided to prepare a small pot of coffee in our automatic brewer the night before. I began with the proper amount of filtered water, then carefully placed a filter in the filter basket. I then set out some freshly ground dark roast coffee on the counter. As I was prepping everything, our dog Lola gave me a desperate look that indicated she needed to go outside. When she returned, she wanted to play, and trust me, she doesn't need caffeine. The next morning, I heard the wonderful sound of coffee brewing, and I walked into the kitchen to discover a carafe of hot water. No way! I had done everything but put the coffee grounds in the brew basket. Talk about weak coffee. Although I was doing a good thing by playing with Lola, I became distracted and left out the most important ingredient. In our spiritual lives, we can be so busy doing good things that we get distracted from the main focus, God Himself. May we all daily taste of His goodness.
0: To learn more about humorist, speaker, and storyteller Tim Lovelace, or to find out when Tim will be in your area, go to timlovelace.com and be sure to follow Tim on social media.

0: Welcome to Through the Bible, where an exciting story is about to unfold. Our teacher, Dr. J. Vernon McGee, brings us to one of the most beautiful love stories in Scripture. In Genesis 24, Abraham sends his servant on a mission back to their homeland to find a wife for his son Isaac. And the way that servant discovers God's choice may surprise you. Dr. McGee shows us something even deeper here, a picture of how God sends his Spirit into the world today, calling out a bride for his son, the church. So turn with me to Genesis chapter 24, beginning at verse 32. And as you settle into your seat on the Bible bus, let me share a few letters from our fellow passengers. You might say Through the Bible is still being used by the Holy Spirit to call hearts to Christ. First is a note from a teenager in Kenya. This program has helped me build a stronger foundation in my Christian journey. I like how spiritual topics are explained in a way even young people like me can understand. I feel guided to correct my life and grow closer to God. The teachings encourage me to read the Bible more and think deeply about my purpose and faith. I love that, don't you? And now listen to this letter from a listener in Zimbabwe. I was admitted to the hospital for a while, and I was excited to find that your programs were playing there. They became a daily boost, many times better than the medicine the doctor prescribed. The Bible verses and prayers helped me feel close to God even while I was in pain. My relationship with Him was renewed, and I felt peace. I was so thankful when they helped me find a place to listen to the program after I was discharged. Thank you for bringing hope into the hospital. I've carried that hope home with me. I love hearing how God is using this hospital ministry in the Shona language, don't you? And we'll try to share a few more of those stories soon. Now, our last note comes from Dan in Indonesia. God's Word has renewed my life. Before I started listening, I struggled with questions about why life is so difficult, what God really wants from us, and how to live out my faith in everyday challenges. Through this program, I've discovered how complete, consistent, and clear God's teaching is. 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What a wonderful description of God's Word, don't you think? 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Now let's ask the Lord to bless our time together. Heavenly Father, would you open our hearts and minds as we hear your word so that we can understand and respond to your mercy and grace that is given to all who believe in your Son. In his name we pray. Amen. 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
1: Now, we have seen in chapter 24 here that Abraham sent his servant back to his own country, the land of Haran, where he'd come from in Mesopotamia, in order that he might get a bride for Isaac. Now, I think as we come today to verse 32, that we ought to make this statement, that here is a marvelous picture of the relationship of Christ and the church, which, by the way, one of the figures of speech that's used is that the church is to become someday the bride of Christ. And this is the way the church is being won today. The Father and the Son have sent the Holy Spirit into the world. And the Spirit of God, like this servant, has come to talk about another, to take the things of Christ, show them unto us. Now, this servant has gone to get a bride for Isaac. The Spirit of God is in the world to call out a bride for Christ. Now, notice the marvelous, dramatic effect that we have here. This is a wonderful and an exciting story. Now, I'm reading verse 32. The man came into the house. He ungirded his camels, gave straw and provender for the camels, and water to wash his feet and the men's feet that were with him. And there was set meat before him to eat, but he said, I'll not eat until I have told mine errand. And he said, speak on. Now this servant of Abraham said, before I can eat, I want to tell you my mission. The Holy Spirit's come into the world to tell about another, and that's primary business as far as God is concerned. Now, I know that there's other business that's very important, the business of our government, and of course, the news is great business today, and the great corporations, the great automobile companies, the airplane companies, all this is important. It's great business. But if you want to really know why God is continuing to deal with this world, very frankly, he's not continuing to deal with it because of General Motors or because of the government in Washington, either Republican or Democrat, make no difference. That's not primary in heaven. And the stock market in Wall Street is of no great concern in heaven. The thing that's primary, as far as God is concerned, to get the gospel out. The Spirit of God is here. Put this first. And this servant would need. And now they tell him to speak on. He said, I'm Abraham's servant. And you notice his name is not given. The Lord Jesus said when the Holy Spirit comes, he'll not speak of himself, but he'll take the things of mine and show them unto you. And by the way, what is the name of the Holy Spirit? Has no name. He doesn't come to speak of himself. He's come to speak of Christ, of another. Now, this servant is a servant of Abraham. Now, notice verse 35, and the Lord hath blessed my master greatly, and he's become great. He hath given him flocks and herds and silver and gold and men servants and maid servants and camels and asses. He tells about the Father's house. And that is something the Spirit of God would have you know. When he comes, he'll convict the world of sin, righteousness, and judgment. Those are the three things that he talks to the lost world about, and that the judgment is upon a sinful earth and upon mankind, and men are lost today because they're sinners. I hear the thing said today, men are lost because they reject Christ. They are not lost because they reject Christ. They're lost because they're sinners. And whether they heard about him or not, they're lost sinners. That's our condition today. That's the condition of man. And the Holy Spirit's come to let us know that there is a Savior that has borne our judgment, and he's been made over to us righteousness. We have a standing in heaven. He's come to speak of another. And now will you notice, the Lord hath blessed my master greatly. He has all these things. How wonderful. My father is rich today in cattle, goods. Cattle on 1,000 hills are his. How great our Father is. Verse 36, and Sarah, my master's wife, bare a son to my master when she was old, and unto him hath he given all that he hath. And Lord Jesus, he's the inheritor. We are joint heirs with him today. He's come now to tell this family, I'm after a bride for my master's son, and he's going to inherit all things. Now will you notice, and my master made me swear, saying, thou shalt not take a wife to my son of the daughters of the Canaanites in whose land I dwell. And friends, he's calling out sinners, but they're sinners that are born again, not of corruptible seed, but of incorruptible, of the word of God that liveth and abideth forever. That's the ones he's calling out. Yes, sinners, but they've been made children of God. And if any man be in Christ, he's a new creation. He's not taking Canaanites. They have to be transformed. Now will you notice, but thou shalt go unto my father's house, to my kindred, take a wife unto my son. And I said unto my master, peradventure the woman will not follow me. And he said unto me, the Lord before whom I walk will send his angel with thee. Prosper thy way. Thou shalt take a wife for my son of my kindred, my father's house. Then shalt thou be clear from this my oath when thou comest to my kindred. And if they give not thee one, thou shalt be clear from my oath. And I came this day under the well. And I said, O Lord God of my master Abraham, if now thou do prosper my way which I go, behold, I stand by the well of water. It shall come to pass that when the virgin cometh forth to draw water, and I say to her, give me, I pray thee, a little water of thy pitcher to drink. And she say to me, both drink thou, and I will also draw for thy camels. Let the same be the woman whom the Lord hath appointed out for my master's son. And before I'd done speaking in mine heart, behold, Rebekah came forth with her pitcher on her shoulder, and she went down under the well and drew water. And I said unto her, let me drink, I pray thee. And she made haste, let down her pitcher from her shoulder, and said, drink, and I'll give thy camels drink also. So I drank, and she made the camels drink also. And I asked her, and I said, whose daughter art thou? And she said, the daughter of Bethuel, Nahor's son, who milked a bear unto him. And I put the earring upon her face, and the bracelets upon her hands. And I bowed down my head and worshipped the Lord, and blessed the Lord God of my master Abraham, which had led me in the right way to take my master's brother's daughter unto his son. And now, if ye will deal kindly and truly with my master, tell me, and if not, tell me, that I may turn to the right or to the left. Now, Laban is the spokesman.

clothes of gold and raiment and gave them to Rebekah. He gave also to her brother and to her mother precious things. Now, this is the way the Spirit of God does. We have the earnest of the Spirit when we come to Christ, and being justified by faith, we have peace with God. We have access. We have joy. We have a hope. And we have the Holy Spirit. These are the wonderful things that have been made over to the believer today. Now we're told here in verse 54, they did eat and drink, he and the men that were with him. And they tarried all night, and they rose up in the morning, and he said, send me away unto my master. And her brother and her mother said, let the damsel abide with us a few days, at least 10, after that she shall go. And the very next morning, this servant said, I want to be on my way. I tell you, this is big business for him. And the brother said, why? What's your hurry? Give us at least 10 days to tell her goodbye, but after all, we better talk this over with her. And he said unto them, hinder me not, seeing the Lord hath prospered my way. Send me away, that I may go to my master. And they said, we'll call the damsel and inquire at her mouth. Now we've come to this very important part of this that I think's quite wonderful. I'm reading verse 58 now. Don't miss this. And they called Rebekah and said unto her, wilt thou go with this man? And she said, I will go. Let's go back and look at this picture again. It's an oriental scene couched way back yonder in the beginning of time, at the dawn of humanity in a way, and yet man had been on this earth, I'm confident, thousands of years at this time. But as far as we're concerned, it's 4,000 years ago. And here is this family that they are entertaining a guest, a stranger, and they are entertaining him royally. They fed his camels, taking care of the servants. They set meat before him, a real feast, and he wanted to state his business. He did. And he told his strange business. He'd come to get a bride for his master's son, Isaac. And I can see this servant there as he brings out these gifts that he's giving to the family, gold and silver and trinkets. Abraham, you must remember, was a very rich man. Then he begins to tell about the master. And as he does, I see in that circle, that family circle, around that fire, out yonder in the background, a very beautiful girl standing just beyond the others with those deep brown eyes. She's listening. And you can tell she's listening. And as she listens, why, she hears the servant tell about Abraham. Tells about how Isaac was born. Tells about his miraculous birth. Tells about his life. And then tells about the day that his father took him yonder on the top of Mount Moriah to offer him as a sacrifice. And how God spared him and would not take his life, and gave him back life to the father. And now how the father has sent him a servant to get a bride, that they don't want to get one back there among the Canaanites. They've got one that must be a like mind, one that has the same capacity for the living God, must be born again, you see, of the Word of God. And looking for a bride, she's listening all that time. And the transaction goes on. Now they turn to her. No one's paid much attention to her up to this point. But now all eyes turn to Rebekah. They said, Rebekah, what about it? Will you go with this man? And she doesn't hedge or fudge or beat around the bush or hesitate. She says, I will go. May I say to you, have you ever noticed the men that the Lord Jesus called when he was here on earth? They left their nets and followed him. Oh, I know they went back a couple of times, but there came a day when they broke loose from those nets. They never went back to them. They followed him. They went with him. He today is still calling the Holy Spirit, the one that's taken again the servant place. You see, the Father and the Spirit sent the
son into

0: the world to die for the world. And now the Son said when he went back, he'd send the Holy Spirit, the Comforter, and he's come now into the world, and he's calling out a bride, and he's saying, will you go? Here is the one who died for you. He'll save you. You have to be redeemed first. You have to come as a sinner to him, take your rightful position, and accept him as Savior. And when you do, you'll be born again. You'll become a child of God, put into the church that's going to be presented to him someday as a bride. And now you're to be interested in him. The question is, will you go? Will you accept the invitation? Will you trust Christ as your Savior? Now, you don't beat around the bush about this. You either do or you don't do. I never shall forget that I was speaking in a certain place back east. Fact of the matter of it was in Texas. And I presented Christ, and I said, will you accept him? And I wasn't really through preaching. I never shall forget. There sat a young man. I could tell he was interested. He just got right up right there and then walked down. It had a tremendous effect upon the audience. He didn't have to be wishy-washy. There wasn't anything uncertain about him. My love, a clean-cut decision like that. That's the way he wants you, friends. That's the way he'll accept you. And the only way that he will accept you. Now, will you notice this? That doesn't end the story. They start out now, and they're going back to the promised land. And on the way back, will you notice? Verse 59, they sent away Rebekah, their sister, and her nurse, and Abraham's servant, and his men. And they blessed Rebekah and said unto her, thou art our sister. Be thou the mother of thousands of millions, and let thy seed possess the gate of those which hate them. That's been fulfilled, friends, already. We're not talking now about unfulfilled prophecy. This is fulfilled. And Rebekah arose and her damsels, and they rode upon the camels and followed the man, and the servant took Rebekah and went his way. And now, will you notice, they had a long trip back. We're not told anything about that trip, but it's not easy riding a camel. I rode one from the little village there outside of Cairo down to the pyramids. And friends, that's as far as I want to ride on a camel. They call them the ship of the desert. Well, it is as rough as any trip I've ever had in a boat. It was rough, and they're not easy to ride. Imagine riding on those camels across the desert. I can see that they've had a hard day across that hot desert, and of an evening they stop at an oasis, and the campfire's built, and they have their evening meal, and they're sitting there before time to go to bed and have their sleep. And I hear Rebekah say to this servant, tell me about Isaac again. And the servant said, well, what do you want me to tell you? Tell me about the way he was born. Tell me about the way that his father offered him on the altar. Tell me the old, old story of Jesus and his love. And the servant said, well, I told that to you last night. He said, I know, but tell it again. Tell it again. And he tells it again, never grows old. And so that night she has that sweet sleep, dreaming of the time when she'll meet this one. And then the next day they start out on the journey again, and the desert isn't quite as hot, and the camel isn't quite as rough, but it's a long ways. And so they continue. And finally they come in sight of the land of promise. They enter it, and now they come down to Laharoi. And we read in verse 62, and Isaac came from the way of the well, Laharoi, for he dwelt in the south country, way down in the pleasant country, you see, down at Hebron and Beersheba. And Isaac went out to meditate in the field at the eventide, and he lifted up his eyes and saw, and behold, the camels were coming. Now we're given a view of the coming of Christ that we do not have. So many are saying today, won't it be wonderful when the Lord comes and we'll be caught up with him? Well, there's another view, and that's to be with him when he comes. And most of the church has already gone through the doorway of death, and they'll be coming with him when he comes, and that the bodies might be raised, and the spirit and the body joined together. Now, we read here that when he went out, they lifted up their eyes, and they saw the camels were coming. Those that are alive are to be caught up with the dead, be caught up to meet the Lord in the air. And so those that have gone before in death, they're going to see him when he rises from the right hand of the Father. And then when he starts out to call his church and to meet his church yonder in the air. This is the picture, and what a glorious picture it is. And Rebekah lifted up her eyes, and when she saw Isaac, she lighted off the camel, for she had said unto the servant, "What man is this that walketh in the field to meet us?" And the servant said, "It's my master." Therefore she took a veil and covered herself. And we'll have to be clothed with the righteousness of Christ, but he's been made over to us righteousness. He was delivered for our offenses, and he was raised for our justification. That is, that we might have a righteousness that would enable us to stand before God. And so she wants to know who he is, whom having not seen, we love. And I wonder today, when he does come, are we going to know him? Oh, I know there's a song, "I shall know him, I shall know him by the print of the nails in his hands." And I think that's going to be the way that we're going to know him when he comes. This is the union of these two. What a glorious, beautiful, wonderful picture this is before us. Now we read in verse 66, "And the servant told Isaac all things that he had done. The Holy Spirit will deliver us at the day of redemption. We've been sealed under the day of redemption." Believe me, this servant was going to get the bride to Isaac. And Isaac brought her into his mother Sarah's tent, and he took Rebekah, and she became his wife. Now notice, and he loved her. The Christ loved the church and gave himself for it. And Isaac was comforted after his mother's death. And this reveals to you that Christ gains a great deal in our salvation. Oh, he wants us. He longs for us. Oh, that you and I today might be faithful to him, my beloved.
1: Well, just as Isaac longed for his bride, Jesus longs for his. Will you be part of the bride of Christ? Will you trust Christ as your Savior even today? If you've been listening to this glorious picture and haven't received him, it's time. 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Now that Isaac and Rebekah are married, what will their family life be like? What kind of parents will they be? Well, join us for the rest of the story. I'm Steve Schwetz, and let's keep walking with the Lord in the light of his word. I'll see you next time.

0: 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And we invite you to stand with us with your faithful prayer and financial support. Where will God's word go today?
1: As Americans, we celebrate all the things that make us different. So what is the thing that connects us? The thing that makes us Americans? It's simple. It's our shared belief that we are Americans. We, the people of the United States, in order to form a more perfect union, establish justice, ensure domestic tranquility, provide for the common defense, promote the general welfare, and secure the blessings of liberty to ourselves and our posterity, do ordain and establish this Constitution for the United States of America. That belief that we each can be who we are and live the life we dream, in harmony with one another, in our system, written in the words of the Constitution. Know your Constitution. It's who you are. It's who we are. Unity.

0: It's an American thing from AmericanThing.org.
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Taking a pause in the middle of your day? Well, you've tuned into the right place. I'm Troy Peach, and this is Southern Gospel Middays on Singing News Radio, the voice of Southern Gospel music.

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We're going to get two verses today, verse 2 and 3. 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

0: Better Life with Dr. Sanjay Gupta.
1: For years, scientists have been studying the association between depression and dementia. As you might expect, the relationship is complicated. But there's this new study out of the UK which found it's not just broad strokes. There are six symptoms of depression that are especially correlated with dementia risk years later. Number one, losing confidence in yourself. Two, not being able to face up to your problems. Three, not feeling warmth or affection from other people. Four, feeling nervous and anxious all the time. Five, not being satisfied with the way tasks are carried out. And finally, six, difficulty concentrating. What we could be seeing here is the impact of people becoming less social, or that certain changes in the brain lead to both depression and dementia. But dementia takes longer to manifest. If you notice these symptoms, talk to your doctor about it. I'm Dr. Sanjay Gupta, helping you live a better life.
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6: We've talked a lot about measles over the past year, but mumps has largely flown under the radar, even though it's been making a bit of a comeback as well. That's because fewer people are getting the MMR vaccine, which stands for measles, mumps, and rubella. The vaccine's been around for decades. It is effective. It is safe. What makes mumps outbreaks difficult to contain is that symptoms usually don't appear for 2 to 3 weeks after someone's been exposed. And that can make it hard to pin down where that exposure took place. And someone who is infected can transmit the virus to someone else before they are symptomatic. If you get sick, which could manifest like a run-of-the-mill respiratory virus or the telltale swelling of your cheeks and jaw, all you can really do at that point is to treat the symptoms and also isolate yourself so you don't infect anyone else. I'm Dr. Sanjay Gupta, helping you live a better life.
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11: Well, you know, life never is straight. It's not a straight line from here to heaven. There's ups and downs. If you charted it, you would see them. The interesting thing is that God is always with us in the same measure as he has ever been and will ever be. But when we go through the dips of life, the difficult things, we are more sensitive to his presence. It's not that God is more present with us, because he could not be possibly more present with us at one time than at the other, because he's perfectly present all the time. But we understand that trouble often makes us aware of his presence. I can testify to that from my own personal experience. And you'll see that in today's lesson as we open our Bibles again to the 30th Psalm. Tomorrow, we're going to talk about Psalm 46, and the title for that psalm is Triumph Over Trouble. I told you last week we had one more day with trouble, and this is it tomorrow. I hope you'll join us then. Five Psalms for a Flourishing Life is the book we're making available during the month of May. It is in tribute to the Psalm series that we've been sharing, and we chose five of them and did a tremendous insight into the Psalms and printed it out in a gift book. It's really a great book that you'll want to have in your library, and you can have your copy for a gift of any size to Turning Point. 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We have them here in our warehouse ready to send as soon as we hear your request. Well, here is part two of Life's Ups and Downs as we finish up our discussion of Psalm 30.
12: Anyone who's ever been through a life-threatening experience or a difficult disease knows that when God brings you back from that disease, you just can't ever wake up any morning without thanking Him for the light of day. 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And you see the colors differently, and you see the beauty of His world differently, and your heart is filled with joy for the renewed opportunity to be alive. In fact, this is what David says. He says, Lord, You healed me and You kept me alive. How many of you know that when God heals you, or whether He doesn't heal you, if you're alive today, it's because God's keeping you alive? And every day, whether you've ever experienced a threat to that or not, you should get up and look out at the world in which He's placed you and say, Lord God, thank You for keeping me alive. Through another day, through another night, I lift up my voice and my hands to You in praise for Your goodness. Notice David has gone now from hurting to healing. And then notice the purpose for his healing, which is in the fourth verse, and we'll touch on that a little bit later, but he just says, he turns now and addresses the people, and he says, sing praise to the Lord, you saints of His, and give thanks at the remembrance of His holy name. When people have prayed for somebody who is sick and God raises them up, it's just as much their responsibility to praise God for the healing as it was for them to pray for the healing in the first place. And I know that for many of you, you've prayed for those who've been ill, but have you always been careful to give praise to God when He has healed them? Sometimes when the healing comes, the pressure's off and we forget. We're so careful to say, Lord, if You'll do this, I'll give You praise, but then we don't often do it. So David exhorts the people, sing praise, you His saints, and give thanks to God and remember His goodness because of His healing. Now you see, the first contrast is one of going from hurting or ill health to healing, and it's kind of a long way between the two. He goes, secondly, to another contrast, from hurting to healing, and now from weeping to joy. Notice what verse 5 says. It says, weeping may endure for a night, but joy comes in the morning. From weeping to joy. Now, most of the time, weeping and joy don't go together. I've noticed one exception, and that is that sometimes women cry when they're happy. I don't understand that completely, but I've seen them say, I'm just so happy, you know, and I'm trying to figure that out. I can't understand it, you know. But most of the time, weeping goes with sadness and joy goes with gladness. And David now is talking about this big chasm that exists between the ups and the downs of weeping and joy. And you know, you can experience those things in just a moment of time. You can be filled with joy one moment and in tears the next because the events change and things happen. I want you to notice two things about this little expression, this little contrast between weeping and joy. First of all, this is an everyday truth. This doesn't even necessarily have to come from the Bible to be true, but it is true. It's good common sense that when a person's going through a difficult thing, you can usually say to that person with meaning and not be false in doing it, you know what? It's not going to be like this forever. Just hang on. It's going to get better. Just hang on. You'll get through this. One of the great verses of the Bible, which has been a bit misinterpreted with this little phrase, is, but I like this misinterpretation. Some guy was asked what his favorite verse in the Bible was, and he said his favorite verse in the Bible was this, and it came to pass. It didn't come to stay. It came to pass. And you know, and that's kind of the way it is. A lot of people think, you know, when you go through trouble, it's forever. But the Bible says, weeping comes in the nighttime, but joy comes in the morning. And it is true. This is an everyday truth. And I see this all the time as a pastor. Sometimes when we're paying tribute to someone that we've loved who has gone on to be with the Lord, and you look at the sadness in the faces of the family members and you think, it'll never, ever be all right with them. But then a year later or so, you see that somehow God has healed over the open wound and He's brought back some gladness and joy. I was talking with a pastor friend of mine just recently. They've just gone through some tragic things with one of their children. And his wife said, I looked at my husband the other day and I said, I wonder if we'll ever smile again. Some of you have been through hurt so awful that you've actually wondered if you'd ever be able to smile again because it hurt so much at that moment of time. But you know what? Generally speaking, God restores it, and you move through that time of weeping, and God brings back the joy. He just has a way of healing. But you know, this is not just an everyday truth. This is an eternal truth, and I want to explain this to you because this is a precious thought. How many of you remember in reading the Old Testament account of creation that the Bible says something, if you think about it, that's rather strange? After describing the creative work every day, the Bible says this, and the evening and the morning were the first day. Now, what's wrong with that, class? Isn't that upside down? Isn't that backwards? Isn't it morning and evening is the first day? But in God's calendar, it's not like that. In God's calendar, he says it's the evening and the morning, and that's the first day. And you know what? There's a wonderful little practical thought there if you'll just grab hold of it. How many of you know that if you start the day the night before in the thought process, in the planning process, in the thinking process, the next day will always go better? If you sit down at night and read just a little bit from the Word of God before you go to bed and kind of look over the things you're going to do the next day and say, Lord, these are the thoughts that I have as I look at tomorrow, and just bless them. You know what will happen? You'll go to bed that night and God will organize those things in your mind while you're sleeping, and you'll get up the next day and the evening and the morning will be the day. I think it's important to start early with God, but maybe we should start even earlier. Maybe we should start the night before. But here's the precious truth about eternity. Right now, you and I are living in the evening time of life. But the Bible says there's going to be a morning that dawns someday. And all of the sorrow and the sadness and the difficulty that we have known in our nighttime of life is going to be all gone in the dawning of that new day when the Lord comes back. And guess what? When he returns, there's not going to be any more ups and downs. There's not going to be any more weeping and sorrow and difficulty and challenges. He's going to heal every hurt and take away every sickness and restore every blemish. And there is going to be joy in the morning. Weeping may be ours for now, and it is probably ours. Listen, that's a great thing. Amen. It's a wonderful thing that God has given to us. So here is this contrast from weeping to joy. Now notice the third one. This everyday eternal truth is followed in the text by number three, and that is from prosperity to poverty. Notice what David says in verse 6. Once again, he takes us on this roller coaster experience. He says, now in my prosperity, I said, I shall never be moved. Lord, by your favor, you have made my mountain stand strong. You hid your face, and I was in trouble. Now, if I can take this out of the New King James language and just put it down in practical terms, what David is saying is this. I look back on my life, and there was a time in my life when I was very prosperous. And the foolishness of his prosperity is illustrated in what he said at such a time. Watch carefully and look at your Bibles. He said, in my prosperity, I said, now watch this, I shall never be moved. In other words, I have now become invulnerable. Nothing can touch me. I am so prosperous that I am now in control of my life. You say, what a foolish thing. But you know what? That is where a lot of people get when they get very wealthy. They get to the place where they think, you know, I've got my life in control. I've got all the money I'll ever need. And nothing can touch me. But then how many of you know the cycle that goes people giving up their health to get their wealth, and when they get their wealth, they have to get their wealth to get their health back? You know, it kind of goes like that, doesn't it? But you know, it's kind of foolish, isn't it, to think that prosperity would make you totally and perfectly secure. And yet that's what David said. And it reminds me of 1 Corinthians 10:12, where we read, let him that thinketh he stand take heed lest he fall. You know, what a foolish thing to think that because you have resources that you are perfectly safe. You can get one phone call from the doctor that'll blow that right out the window. You know what? I'm not against having what you need and being successful in what you do, but the whole point of it is if you think that makes you safe from any of the ills of life, you're just not thinking straight. I'm reminded of a man in the Old Testament who got this mixed up pretty good. His name was Nebuchadnezzar, and he was the king of Babylon, the great empire of the Babylonians. And one day, according to the book of Daniel, He was walking through his palace, Daniel chapter 4, verse 29, and he was walking through the palace in Babylon, and this is what he said. Now watch this. And the king spoke, saying, "Is not this great Babylon that I have built for a royal dwelling by my mighty power and for the honor of my majesty?" And while the word was still in the king's mouth, a voice fell from heaven saying, "King Nebuchadnezzar, to you it is spoken, the kingdom has departed from you." I read that. I mean, he was walking along and just admiring everything. He says, "Man, look what I built. Look what I did. I did this. You know what? I did it for me. I didn't do it for anybody else. I did it for my majesty." And while the word was in his mouth, heaven spoke and said, "You just lost the kingdom, son. It's over." And you remember the rest of the story? God wasn't finished with Nebuchadnezzar because he was going to use him as an illustration for all of us. And if you don't believe this story, you go back and read it in the book of Daniel, because this is really in the Bible. Nebuchadnezzar became the world's first wolf man. Did you know that? He was translated into a wolf man so that he spent the next 7 years eating grass out in the field like a beast. Guess what happened? At the end of 7 years, he was restored, just as the prophecy had been told. And I want to read to you what he said in Daniel 4, 37. "Now I, Nebuchadnezzar, praise and extol and honor the King of heaven. All of those works are truth, and his ways justice." And watch this. "And those who walk in pride, he is able to put down." Right on, King Nebuchadnezzar. He wasn't too bright, but he learned that. 7 years of eating grass has got to teach you something, right? And he realized that what he had learned was that when you get puffed up with who you are in prosperity, God can bring you down in a moment. And David's talking about that very thing, going from prosperity to poverty in one day, the ups and downs of life. Did you know there's a wonderful prayer in the Bible? And I'm just going to throw this in for free. It's a wonderful prayer that maybe all of us ought to pray more. And I think about this prayer once in a while, and I need to remind you of it often. It's found in Proverbs chapter 30, verses 8 and 9.

poverty. And let me give you the fourth one that's in the psalm. The contrast from mourning to dancing. Verse 11. Now watch this. David says, "You have turned for me my mourning into dancing. You have put off my sackcloth and clothed me with gladness." And verse 11 is one of the main reasons why scholars believe that this psalm goes with 2 Samuel. Because let me tell you the rest of the story of bringing back the ark. Do you remember that story? David's coming back into the city with the Ark of the Covenant, and he's got the band playing and people rejoicing, and he's wearing his clerical robe, his linen ephod, says the scripture. And then the Bible says this, that David danced with all of his might before the Lord. And you know what? That's a really troubling passage to a lot of people. And I spent a lot of time in that Old Testament text, and I looked up the word danced, and you know what it means? It means danced. But I want to tell you, this wasn't dancing socially. This wasn't dancing at line dance or whatever they do in the country and Western stuff. This was David dancing before the Lord in exhilaration because of what God had done. He just got so overwhelmed with God's blessing and the beauty and majesty of that moment that he couldn't contain himself. David went from mourning and wearing sackcloth to dancing in the robe of gladness. Isn't life full of ups and downs? Isn't life overwhelmingly a life of extremes? Some days it is almost more than you can handle in the context of 24 hours, the extreme emotions that we go through. And then there's one last one, and I'll cover it quickly. It's in the last verse, and that is from silence to singing. "To the end that my glory may sing praise to you and not be silent." This is a reminder of how many of us keep silence in spite of the fact that God has blessed us so much. And the great lesson here is the lesson of God's wonderful blessing upon us when things are going well, and yet God is still there when things aren't going so well. God is in the room when you get news of some great accomplishment, some award, but God is also in the hospital room when you get news of some difficult situation that you have to face. He's always with you in the ups and downs. And that's why the thing that we're told to do here at the end of the psalm is, whether it's up or down, we're to praise God. Notice, "Oh my God, I will give thanks to you forever." And if you go back in your Bibles to the fourth verse, here the thing is said again. "Sing praise to the Lord, you saints of his, and give thanks at the remembrance of his holy name." The one thought that you don't want to lose from Psalm 30 is this: whether you're going through weeping or joy, give thanks to God. Whether you're in an uptime or a downtime, give thanks to God. If you're experiencing prosperity or poverty, give thanks to God. If you're in times of dancing or mourning, give thanks to God. Don't ever forget that the one constant in all of it is that God is there. He understands. Don't be afraid when you're in the pit to lift up your hands and your voices to God and say, "God, I don't understand this, but I give you praise and I give you thanks." One of the things that happens to us when we go through a downtime is that we forget all of the other things that are good. You know, we lose a loved one in death, and it's the most difficult thing. And yet oftentimes when that happens, God has left us with others to comfort and encourage our hearts. And we need to give thanks. And when you start giving thanks to God, he puts it in perspective. Do you know, of all the things about life that I have the hardest time with, it's this cycle stuff, this up and down stuff. You know, I just get myself geared up for a good run. And then something happens that turns it in another direction. But I've got to learn, and I think God is teaching me, maybe he's teaching you, that all of these things are for his glory and his purpose, and he's got a reason why he allows the things into our lives that sometimes we don't understand. I feel a lot better about this after reading something that I want to share with you in closing. I'm not much of a scientist, though I like to read the accomplishments of scientists. But I learned something that is one of the most amazing stories that I've ever heard from the animal kingdom. One of the most unique animals that God ever created is the giraffe. It's a strange looking creature, isn't it? I don't know if you've ever read about the birthing of giraffe calves, but I want to tell you that story as we close. I read this in something written by a guy named Gary Richmond, and I'll read it and tell you some of it in his words, but I don't

0: think you'll forget this because I know I never will. He had been invited to a zoo where they had a captive giraffe that was about to give birth so that he could watch the process. He said, the moment we had anticipated was not a disappointment. A calf, a plucky male, hurled forth, falling 10 feet and landing on his back. The mother giraffe gives birth to its young standing up, and the distance from the birth canal to the ground is about 10 feet. Now, I don't know if you know how high that is, but that's how high you have to jump if you're going to dunk a basketball. So this calf fell out of its mother 10 feet above ground and landed on its back. And it lays there for a few moments, and then, according to the story, it scrambles over and gets up on its legs with its legs underneath it so that it can look out and see what's going on. Well, the mother giraffe lowers her head long enough to take a quick look. Then she positions herself, though, so she's standing directly over the calf. She waits for about a minute, and then she does this most unreasonable thing. Now listen to this. She swings her pendulous leg outward and kicks her baby so that it is sent sprawling head over heels on the ground. Gary turned to the zoologist and he said, what's that all about? Well, the zoologist said, she wants it to get up. And if it doesn't get up, she's going to do it again. Sure enough, the process was repeated again and again. And the struggle to rise was momentous, and as the baby grew tired of trying, the mother would again stimulate its effort with a hearty kick. Amidst the cheers of the animal care staff, the calf stood up finally for the first time. Wobbly for sure, but there it stood on its little spindly legs. Then we were struck silent when the mother kicked it off its feet again. And Gary's friend was the only one not astonished by the female's brutal treatment of the newborn calf. She wants it to remember how it got up, he said. That's why she knocked it down again. In the wild, it would need to get up as soon as possible to follow the herd. Now listen carefully. The mother needs the herd, too, for safety. Because out there are lions and hyenas and leopards and hunting dogs, all that would enjoy having a young giraffe for dinner. And they'd get it too if the mother didn't teach her baby so quickly to get up and get on with it. And I'm reminded that one of the reasons we have some of the challenges in our lives is that God is toughening us up and preparing us so that we don't get chewed up by those things out there that are really trying to destroy us. I don't know if you've ever felt it, but I've felt the foot of the Lord on an occasion, you know, kicking me back and saying, you know, get with it. Preparing you, toughening you up. The ups and downs of life are not always just happenstance. Sometimes God brings those things into our life for a purpose, that He might strengthen us and make us the kind of people that He can trust and use in the days that are before us. I'm glad my father's more gentle than the giraffe. But nonetheless, he's the one often who is behind the ups and downs of our life. And the thing that's so precious about that is he's always there. So give him praise, saints. Don't be afraid to lift your heart and say, Lord, I don't know what this is all about, but I give you praise and I thank you. You're up to something, God, and I don't need to know what it is right now, but I give you praise. And one day you'll be up on your feet walking, protected when the moment comes that you need it.
1: You know, the book of Psalms has a lot about trouble in it. Someone once said, every psalm seems to start with a sigh and end with a song. And I think there's some truth to that. The Psalms teach us the valuable importance of praise and worship in our own personal lives. I've been so impressed by that again this time as we've gone through Psalms together. Well, tomorrow we talk about Psalm 46, Triumph Over Trouble. Don't forget, today, you still have an opportunity to order the book, Five Psalms for a Flourishing Life. 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And when we send you these resources, we're nourishing your soul, and we know it, and we're thankful for it. See you next time. This is David Jeremiah.
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11: 20 years ago, the average attention span was about 2.5 minutes. Today, it's just 47 seconds. Pretty disconcerting. That's according to new research out of UC Irvine. But really, this isn't our fault, at least not entirely. We can blame technology and the world around us. Attention, it turns out, is not an unlimited resource. You only have so much of it to give. Start paying more attention to what times of the day you seem to be at your mental peak. Try to knock out the more complicated stuff during that time. It's also important to take breaks every so often so you can more easily lock in when you're trying to concentrate. One expert said, even trying to visualize where you want to end your day with everything all wrapped up or with tons left to do, that can act as a real motivator. I'm Dr. Sanjay Gupta, helping you live a better life.
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